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2: Thousands attended a conservative all-day prayer gathering on the National Mall last month. President Trump called it a chance to rededicate America as one nation under God for the country's 250th. But is it Christian America what the Founding Fathers intended? 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
5: I'm Greg Allen, NPR's correspondent in Miami. NPR is news as it happens. An earthquake in Japan, the explosion of an oil rig in the Gulf of Mexico, a political standoff in Madison. NPR is there with reporters based in Kabul and Cairo, Tucson, Chicago, and Seattle. NPR brings you news the way you expect it. 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
7: Live from NPR News in Washington, I'm Janine Herbst. Vice President Vance says the U.S. holds all the cards in the deal with Iran, but there are many questions about the memorandum of understanding that extends the ceasefire, reopens the Strait of Hormuz, and opens negotiations for a final peace deal. NPR's Greg Myrie says the Iranian-backed militant group Hamas's attack on Israel in October of 2023 ignited a firestorm.
8: Now we're at a point where we're seeing this effort to try to stop this and, in a sense, work your way down that escalation ladder that the U.S. and Israel not going to attack Iran and vice versa under this agreement, trying to sort out the Israeli presence in Lebanon. Gaza is still there as a festering sore. So the region has been thrown into upheaval. It's changing. It's going to be realigned. Every country has to rethink itself.
7: NPR's Greg Myrie reporting. Apple has agreed to work with Intel to design and build microchips here in the United States. That's according to a social media post by President Trump. Neither company, though, has confirmed the arrangement. But as NPR's John Ruich reports, the news sent Intel's stock soaring.
9: President Trump and President Biden before him have been pushing to bring cutting-edge chip manufacturing back to the U.S. Last year, the Trump administration announced that it was taking a 10% stake in Intel as part of those efforts. And Trump has also put pressure on Apple to manufacture more in the United States. A deal between the two companies would represent a significant step. Intel declined to comment, and Apple did not reply to an email from NPR asking about Trump's announcement, which included no details. But investors in Intel were apparently impressed. Its shares rose more than 10% on the day, while the broader tech-heavy NASDAQ was up 1.9%. John Ruich, NPR News.
7: Residents in central Illinois are cleaning up debris after several tornadoes touched down in the region last night. Illinois Public Media's Abigail Botar reports the state leads the nation in most tornadoes this year.
10: At least one tornado tore through Effingham, Illinois Wednesday night, taking down trees, power lines, and buildings, including a second-generation family-owned Corvette and Volkswagen parts store and museum. The museum used to house one-of-a-kind cars and memorabilia until it was flattened by the storm. Elizabeth Yeager's father-in-law founded the company more than 50 years ago.
11: You know, the Corvette and the Volkswagen community, they're both very tight-knit, and this is going to be a devastating loss for them as well.
10: According to the National Weather Service, Illinois has had the most tornadoes in the country this year, eclipsing the amount in the traditional tornado alley. For NPR News, I'm Abigail Botar in Effingham, Illinois.
7: Wall Street higher by the closing bell. 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

That was Mulgrew Miller, recorded live at Yoshi's. Actually, it's from the second album. And we heard Comes Love to start this hour of jazz. I'm Tony Mowat. Good to be with you, my friends, as always. A lot of good music for you this hour. Later, some Ben Allison, also Giacomo Gates, Gene Ammons, too. To continue right now, David Leonhardt. This is They Can't Take That Away From Me.

John Pizzarelli with George Shearing. John Pizzarelli not only playing guitar, but singing, of course, and George Shearing playing piano. And that's their version of If Dreams Come True. The album is titled The Rare Delight of You. It's on the Telarc Jazz label. Before that, it was David Leonhardt, and They Can't Take That Away From Me. His group playing the music of Gershwin there. Very nicely done, too. Here's music from the movies, the album titled Jazz and Film. This is Terrence Blanchard's version of The Pawnbroker.

0: This is WLRN and HD1 Miami Fort Lauderdale, WKWM and HD1 Marathon Key West, WPBB and HD1 Palm Beach Shores, W270AD West Palm Beach, and WOLL HD2 Hope Sound.
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It's great to have you along. Please stay with us for more, coming up right after these messages.

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1: Thousands attended a conservative all-day prayer gathering on the National Mall last month. 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
0: The Museum of Contemporary Art North Miami presents Jesse Diaz at this month's Jazz at MoCA series, a free outdoor event on June 26th. 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It's time for another hour of great jazz here on Weeknight Jazz with Tony Moa, here on 91.3 WLRN and 91.5 in the Keys. It's great to have you along, and we hope you'll stay tuned. There's much more to come.

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0: 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We invite you to stay tuned for another hour of weeknight jazz here on South Florida's home for jazz 7 nights a week. 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
0: 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It's another great evening of jazz here on 91.3 WLRN, where great jazz comes your way 7 nights a week. And for you night owls, there's the BBC World Service News from 1 a.m. to 5 a.m. each weekday morning. Thanks for joining us.

Welcome to Business Daily. I'm Rahul Tandon, and we're taking stock of what's been happening in the world of money and work, and there has been a lot, as always. Now, we started our first episode last week with people walking out, so let's hope we don't get a repeat of that this week.

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1: If you face workplace discrimination, you can blow the whistle to an independent agency. But if you work for the federal courts, you don't have the same rights.
2: They have nowhere to turn. No independent enforcer. No neutral decision maker.
1: I'm Elsa Chang. 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
3: On the next Florida Roundup, Juneteenth, the day recognized as the effective end of slavery in the United States. 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
6: Live from NPR News in Washington, I'm Dave Mattingly. Talks between the U.S. and Iran that were supposed to begin today in Geneva are on hold. The White House says Vice President Vance's trip to Switzerland has been delayed. This follows a new round of Israeli attacks in Lebanon. Technical talks were supposed to start following this week's signing of a deal to end the war between the U.S. and Iran by President Trump and Iran's president. NPR's Jane Araf in Beirut says Iran wants Israel to stop targeting Hezbollah militants in Lebanon.
7: This country has been through a lot of wars, some of them through Israeli invasions, some of them through some civil war. But really what this has exposed is just a huge disconnect between people who and politicians who feel that Hezbollah is the only thing standing between them and being permanently occupied by Israel, and others who see Hezbollah as part of the problem.
6: That's NPR's Jane Araf in Beirut. It's unclear when the talks in Geneva will begin. The Memorandum of Understanding calls for the U.S. and Iran to spend 60 days negotiating over Tehran's nuclear program. The remnants of Tropical Storm Arthur continue to cause problems along the Gulf Coast of the U.S. Flood watches and warnings remain in effect in areas of Louisiana, Mississippi, Alabama, and Georgia because of rainfall. This is NPR News. The U.S. will advance to the knockout stage of the Men's World Cup soccer tournament with a win today over Australia. The game kicks off this afternoon in Seattle. The U.S. won its first group stage match over Paraguay 4-1. Canada got its first ever World Cup win yesterday in a 6-0 rout over Qatar. Red cards forced Qatar to play much of the match down 2 players. An exhibit at Northern Arizona University in Flagstaff looks at the history of African Americans in the lumberjack industry. Ryan Heinches with member station KNAU has more.
8: Artist Chip Thomas led the effort to present lumberjacks who don't resemble the classic Paul Bunyan character, and Northern Arizona University's own mascot served as a natural jumping-off point.
9: This exhibition is an opportunity to bring the idea of Black lumberjacks to the home of Louis the Lumberjack.
8: It features photography and images of lumbermen who migrated to Northern Arizona from the South. Bernadine Lewis grew up in Georgia with tales of Black lumberjacks.
10: These invisible stories or unheard stories also help create the quilt, the fabric of America's history.
8: The Black Lumberjacks in Northern Arizona exhibit is on display through November. For NPR News, I'm Ryan Heinches in Flagstaff.
6: I'm Dave Mattingly, NPR News in Washington.
11: 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We're live and local, and we're South Florida's only NPR news source. My name is Natu Twe, and I'm glad you've joined us this morning. 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
3: Hi there, I'm Thane Maynard. The yellow-billed hornbill shows remarkable teamwork when raising its young, with the male taking on a vital role as provider. During breeding season, the female seals herself inside a tree cavity using mud, fruit pulp, and droppings, leaving only a narrow slit. Inside this secure nest, she lays her eggs and later cares for the chicks. Because she cannot leave, the male becomes the sole source of food for the entire family. Each day, the male hornbill searches for insects, small reptiles, fruit, and seeds. When he returns to the nest, he passes food through the narrow opening to the female, who first eats to maintain her strength and then feeds the growing chicks. As the chicks grow, their food demands increase, and the male has to hunt constantly to keep up. Between incubation and rearing the chicks, this feeding partnership continues for over 2 months. Eventually, the female breaks out, reseals the nest from the outside, and helps feed the chicks. The yellow-billed hornbill system highlights trust, cooperation, and dedication, key ingredients for raising the next generation.
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0: Good morning, I'm Leila Fadil. Soccer fans from around the world are in the U.S. for the World Cup, and they are posting on social media about trying American food for the first time. A Swedish influencer shared her joy after tasting what she called ranch sauce. A Scottish tourist raved about Buc-ee's, and a German fan got to experience the bliss of Waffle House at 1 in the morning. He rated it 10 out of 10 and swore he'd be back. Welcome to America. It's Morning Edition.
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5: 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I'm Steve Inskeep.
0: And I'm Leila Fadil. Good morning. May and June are peak months for ticks, which can cause Lyme disease. Allison Hinckley with the Centers for Disease Control and Prevention is a Lyme disease expert.
6: According to our tick bite tracker, ticks are out everywhere. We've seen a real uptick in areas where Lyme disease occurs. This is in the Northeast and the Midwest. There are a lot of reasons to wear repellent and do all the things you can to prevent tick bites.
0: Yikes. Pre-treating clothes with certain insecticides and checking your skin for ticks after being outside can help. But health experts are exploring broader ways to prevent the diseases ticks carry. NPR's Ping Huang reports.
7: The rise of tick bites and their diseases came with rising populations of deer, especially in the Northeast. Leah Hamner is an epidemiologist focused on tick-borne diseases.
8: White-tailed deer's comeback is one of the comeback stories of wildlife, but we've overshot that comeback story significantly.
7: Hamner works on the island of Martha's Vineyard off the coast of Massachusetts. They have more than 50 deer per square mile. That's 3 to 4 times more than the state's wildlife officials recommend.
8: I have talked to many tick-borne disease experts, and at the moment that I mention our deer density, they laugh at me, being like, good luck.
7: It turns out ticks often find their mates on deer.
8: They like to make more ticks on deer. We like to call them the party bus of the animal world for ticks.
7: The ticks drop off and lay eggs wherever the deer roam, so more deer means more ticks. Some tick bites can provoke life-threatening allergies to red meat. Others can transmit bacteria that cause Lyme or other diseases. Catherine Brown, state epidemiologist at the Massachusetts Department of Public Health, says preventing these outcomes takes a lot of work.
9: some people are very good about, you know, paying attention and doing the tick checks and using repellents. But at the same time, we've continued to see the number of tick-borne diseases, types of diseases, and also numbers kind of generally increasing.
7: She's hoping a future Lyme disease vaccine developed by Pfizer could help prevent one disease. But research on tick control lags mosquito control by decades. Stephen Rich leads the New England Center of Excellence in Vector-Borne Diseases at UMass Amherst.
10: We've tried spraying ticks on the yard. We've tried treating ourselves and even tried making nest boxes for mice where the mice can go and get treated. Nothing has worked the way we want it.
7: They haven't made big dents in the tick population or the number of tick bites people get. Rich is taking an idea from an oral medicine that protects pets by making their blood toxic to fleas and ticks. He wants to do that for deer.
10: There's some tricks to that. There's differences in the digestive system of white-tailed deer versus dogs and cats. And there's also the fact that these are game animals, so they have to be treated as a food source.
7: In New York City, Maria Duke-Wasser is an ecology professor at Columbia University. She says Staten Island is trying a different solution for deer.
11: So there's actually a big intervention, which is sterilizing the deer and the male in particular. So every male has had a vasectomy, most of them.
7: They've been doing it for a decade, and it seems to be stabilizing the population. Very few babies are born.
11: But the deer can live many years, so it's not yet a drastic decline overall.
7: It's going to take more experimentation and time to figure out what works. Ping Huang, NPR News.

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5: WLRN. Live from NPR News in Washington, I'm Dave Mattingly. The White House says Vice President Vance's trip to Switzerland has been delayed. Talks between the U.S. and Iran were supposed to begin today in Geneva, following this week's signing of a deal to end the war. The Memorandum of Understanding calls for 60 days of negotiations over Iran's nuclear program. For the first time since late March, gasoline prices in the U.S. have dropped below $4 a gallon. AAA says regular now averages $3.97. Prices spiked after the U.S. began attacking Iran, and they remain higher than they were before those strikes were launched, as NPR's Camila Domonoske reports.
6: Gasoline prices are down more than 50 cents from their peak. The app Gas Buddy anticipates that prices could continue to fall, provided the tentative agreement between the U.S. and Iran continues to hold. But it will take time for oil fields to resume production. Some facilities were damaged in the conflict and need to be repaired, and shipping crude around the world takes time, too. So there are very real limits on how quickly prices can recover. According to AAA, gasoline prices are currently up about 33% from before the war. Electric vehicle charging rates rose less than 8%. Camila Domonoske, NPR News.
5: The Education Department says it's temporarily reducing interest rates on federal student loans by 1% for those who qualify. This is NPR News. The remnants of Tropical Storm Arthur have dumped more than 20 inches of rain along the Gulf Coast in the last few days, causing widespread flash flooding. The National Weather Service said flood watches and warnings remain in effect this morning from eastern Louisiana to western Georgia. Much of Europe is bracing for another heat wave. Potentially record-breaking temperatures are in the weekend forecast, as Rebecca Rossman reports from Paris.
7: The worst of the heat is expected in parts of France, Spain, and Portugal, where temperatures could climb past 104 degrees Fahrenheit. The extreme temperatures are being driven by hot air coming north from the Sahara, combined with a dome of high pressure that is trapping heat in place. This marks Europe's second heat wave of the year, following an unusually early one just 2 weeks ago. Heat waves in Europe are made more dangerous by the continent's limited use of air conditioning. In France, only about a quarter of households have AC. More than 200,000 people across Europe have died from heat-related illnesses in the last 4 years, according to the World Health Organization, which says most of those deaths were preventable. For NPR News, I'm Rebecca Ronsman in Paris.
5: Comedian Carlos Mencia is under arrest in Los Angeles. Prosecutors say he's facing 12 felony counts for failing to report and pay taxes on more than $8 million in earnings. I'm Dave Mattingly, NPR News in Washington.
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1: At 83 degrees at 729, Morning Edition continues on 91.3 WLRN. 91.5 in the Keys and 104.7 in the Palm Beaches. I'm Natu Twe, and happy Juneteenth to you and yours. Experts hope controlling populations of deer that serve as party buses for mating ticks, along with other experimental approaches, will help reverse the tide of ticks and the illnesses they cause. More on that story in 15 minutes.
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2: Live from NPR News in Washington, I'm Dave Mattingly. Talks in Geneva between the U.S. and Iran are on hold. The White House says Vice President Vance's trip to Switzerland has been delayed. Negotiations were supposed to begin today on the future of Iran's nuclear program as part of a deal signed this week by President Trump. Gasoline prices in the U.S. have fallen below $4 a gallon for the first time since late March. AAA says regular is now averaging $3.97 a gallon. The price has dropped 56 cents in the last month following sharp jumps during the war with Iran. The Obama Presidential Center opens to the public today in Chicago. Former President Barack Obama spoke at yesterday's dedication, saying he wants the center and its 19-acre campus to highlight how special democracy truly is. NPR's Tamara Keith has more.
3: Obama said he doesn't see it as a time capsule.
4: The exhibits in the center are not meant to evoke nostalgia for some gauzy bygone era, some unattainable past that we can dream about and say, oh, we miss you, Barack.
3: He said he wants to remind visitors of what's possible.
2: The dedication was attended by former presidents Joe Biden, George W. Bush, and Bill Clinton. This is NPR News. The National Transportation Safety Board says a charter bus that slammed into more than a half dozen stopped vehicles on Interstate 95 in Virginia last month traveled nearly a half mile after the initial impact. Five people in the first two vehicles hit were killed. The bus driver is facing charges that include five counts of involuntary manslaughter. The leader of Wisconsin's largest mosque has been released from federal immigration detention in Indiana. Anya Van Wangtendonk with Wisconsin Public Radio reports.
5: Salah Sarsour leads the Islamic Society of Milwaukee and has been held in immigration detention in Indiana for more than 2 months. The government says he lied on immigration paperwork when he left Ramallah in the West Bank more than 30 years ago. His advocates say he's being targeted for pro-Palestinian speech. Sam Cole is an immigration attorney with the ACLU of Illinois.
6: Mr. Sarsour was arrested based on immigration charges that our government has known about for decades.
5: District Court Judge James Patrick Hanlon said that First Amendment claim, coupled with Sarsour's declining health, means Sarsour must be returned to Wisconsin immediately. For NPR News, I'm Anya Van Wagendonk in Madison.
2: The U.S. will advance to the knockout stage of the Men's World Cup soccer tournament with a win today over Australia. It kicks off this afternoon in Seattle. I'm Dave Mattingly in Washington.
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1: 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When the head nose of a famous fragrance dynasty is found slain in his study, Sister Boniface must sniff out the killer. Sister Boniface Mysteries airs tonight at 8 on WLRN-TV.
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2: The Texas man, who was prosecuted by the federal government after he admitted to smoking marijuana and having legally purchased a gun, NPR's Nina Totenberg reports.
3: When FBI agents came to Ali Hamani's home in Texas, he admitted that he smoked pot several times a week. He was soon indicted under the Federal Gun Control Act, which makes it a crime punishable by up to 15 years in prison for an individual to use illegal drugs and have a gun. It's the same law used to prosecute President Biden's son, Hunter, but his ruling is sufficiently narrow that it may well not apply to someone like Biden who used more dangerous drugs. Justice Neil Gorsuch stressed that it was extremely limited, in part because marijuana use has become so widely accepted and is legal in 40 states. Nina Totenberg, NPR News, Washington.
2: This is NPR News from Washington. In California, Democratic State Senator Aisha Wahab and fellow Democrat Melissa Hernandez are advancing to the special election to fill the congressional seat vacated by Eric Swalwell. He resigned from the House amid allegations of sexual assault and misconduct, accusations he denies. Democratic Socialist Janice Lewis-George has won Washington, D.C.'s Democratic mayoral primary. Her opponent in the race, former D.C. council member Kenyon McDuffie, has conceded to Lewis-George, who is a current member of the D.C. council. More people in the U.S. are turning to AI chatbots for mental health support. That's according to a survey by the American Psychological Association, as NPR's Ritu Chatterjee reports.
4: Previous studies show that a growing number of people are using general-use AI chatbots for mental health support. In the new survey, more than two-thirds of psychologists say that their patients discuss their mental health with a chatbot. Nearly a third have patients using AI as a tool to assist in their therapy or treatment. And 2 in 5 say patients are using chatbots to diagnose themselves, even though general-use chatbots aren't designed to diagnose or treat mental health conditions. The vast majority of psychologists, 97%, expressed concerns that chatbots might inadvertently reinforce negative behaviors or delusional beliefs. Ritu Chatterjee, NPR News.
2: I'm Dave Mattingly in Washington.
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1: 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I'm Leila Faldick.
2: And I'm Steve Inskeep. 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
1: 89 degrees at 9:29, BBC NewsHour continues on WLRN. 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I'm Natu Twe. 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
4: Last half an hour, a US official has told the BBC that Israel and the Lebanese militia Hezbollah, which is backed by Iran, have agreed to a ceasefire. Earlier, the Lebanese...
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0: lucky enough to actually use Fort Mosaic for a small portion of our film. A lot of my information for Francisco Benendez came from our script and what I was able to get between myself and Jim. I got to learn so much about Francisco and how he knew four languages, and all these different times he escaped slavery, the Battle of Bloody Mosaic. The history is deeply rooted there at Fort Mosaic to where you can see it. And then when you go to the events, the tour guides and all of the reenactors, they are like rich with all of the stories. So it's hard not to learn something just stepping onto that landscape and, walking around.
1: Jim Gilmore and Zeus Xavier Scott of the film A Book of Freedom, The Confessions of Francisco Menendez. Jim and Zeus, thank you so much for your time.
2: You're so welcome.
0: Absolutely. Thanks for having us.
1: I'm Danny Rivero, and you're listening to the Florida Roundup from your Florida public radio station. The decision has officially been made that St. Augustine will host the Florida Museum of Black History. The legislature is now finalizing plans for how the museum will be built, funded, and managed. But it does look like it will be built in the coming years. Regina Gayle Phillips was on the Florida Museum of Black History Task Force, a task force that paved the way for the creation of Florida's official Black History Museum. And that museum will be built in St. Augustine, the home of Fort Mosaic. Regina Gayle is the executive director of the Lincolnville Museum and Cultural Center in St. Augustine. And she joins us now to discuss St. Augustine's little-known Black history and what the future might hold for the new State Museum. Regina Gayle, thanks for coming on.
3: Oh, thank you for having me. It's always a pleasure to share our stories.
1: So there were several cities that put their hat in the ring to potentially host the Florida Museum of Black History, including Opa-locka, Eatonville, Panama City, Sarasota, and others. What was it that put St. Augustine and St. Johns County over the top?
3: I think the fact that a lot of the presentations that we were given started with history of St. Augustine and St. Johns County. So the first free black settlement in, what is now America here in St. Johns County, the passage of the Civil Rights Bill from 1964, a lot of what happened in St. Augustine in the summer of 64 led to the passage of that.
1: And of course, Dr. Martin Luther King Jr. spent a lot of time in St. Augustine. He was arrested there. How important is it, do you think, to have a central official Florida Museum of Black History when we do have a wide proliferation of museums and organizations across the state, from everything from the Black Police Precinct here in Miami and the African American Research Library and Culture Center in Fort Lauderdale to the Woodson African American Museum in St. Petersburg? What do you think will make this new museum stand out?
3: If it's done right, it will bring in stories from different parts of Florida into a central hub, similar to what we've done here in Lincolnville. We tell stories from all over St. Johns County, and people come here and they can see those stories. Then they can go out to the individual sites within the county and see some of the locations that we talk about. So it should be comprehensive in that way that it tells a story that will weave together the history of the state of Florida in a way that will make people want to visit those other locations. That's what we had in mind from the task force.
1: So in the state law that started the process for creating this museum, it explicitly says that, quote, the contributions of residents at Fort Mosaic will be included in the museum, and the same for teaching of slavery and segregation in Florida. And I do want to specify that because in the current climate, some people might wonder what kind of narratives will be allowed to be a part of this official history for a Florida museum.
3: I do have some concerns. The biggest form of censorship is at this point funding. So if something doesn't get funded, it's hard to hire a curator to help you to develop that story or to do the research or to put together the exhibit.
1: How would you like to see the proposed state museum address all the complexities of black life in Florida from colonial times to the present day?
3: So I think you have to go back to the pre-colonial times. People came to Florida for various reasons. So you have some people who came to Florida in bondage, and you have some people who came to Florida who were not in bondage. You have people who came here pre-colonial times. It's very difficult to tell all the stories of Florida because there's so many in it and so many areas that are so different. Mm-hmm. You know, it's not going to be easy, but I think it'll be a lot of fun to tell all those stories.
1: And what message do you want Florida residents and visitors to take away about Black history through this museum that's in the works right now?
3: Well, I think the story, the same as I want them to take away here, is that our history does not begin and end with chattel slavery. I think that there's a lot of our history that people don't know, they don't understand. There are a lot of great people who were captured and brought here, who had lives before they were forced into slavery. You had people who came here and overcame great obstacles just to survive the Middle Passage to get here. And then you had people who lived through it, survived it, and became great inventors and educators. And so it's just, I think the excellence of people who will have a resilience to survive in spite of all of the things that people have tried to dump on the Black race, and, you know, races are constructed, is, you know, basically not even real, but that they have tried to say, you know, if you're Black, then you are inferior in some way. I hope the museum can show with lots of pride all those stories of accomplishment and the stories of struggle and how people survive that struggle. And I think if we can do that, then we'll have a great museum.
1: Regina Gale Phillips is the executive director of the Lincolnville Museum and Cultural Center in St. Augustine and a former member of the Florida Museum of Black History Task Force. Regina Gale, thanks so much for coming on.
3: Thank you. You're welcome.
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2: This is the Florida Roundup. I'm Tom Hudson. Great to have you along for our program. Today's Juneteenth holiday commemorates when Union troops made it to Texas, spreading word that enslaved Black people were freed across the Confederacy. The Emancipation Day came a few weeks earlier, though, here in Florida, when Union soldiers arrived in Tallahassee to occupy the city. The Civil War at that time had been over for less than 2 weeks. Brigadier General Edward McCook stationed himself at what today is known as the Knot House in Tallahassee. On May 20th, McCook appeared on the steps of the temporary Union headquarters. He introduced himself and read a statement that President Abraham Lincoln had signed 2.5 years earlier, and now was law of the land thanks to the Union victory, the Emancipation Proclamation. May 20th is Emancipation Day here in Florida. It's distinct from the federal holiday today of Juneteenth.
10: I am Dr. Tamika Bradley Hobbs, and I am a historian, and I'm the president of the South Florida branch of the Association for the Study of African American Life and History. I also happen to be the regional manager the African-American Research Library and Cultural Center in Broward County.
11: Citizens of Tallahassee, good afternoon.
10: The function of history is not just to mark time, but to tell us where we have been and where we need to go.
11: I am General Edward McCook, the Commander-in-Chief of the Union Forces here in your city today.
10: May 20th, 1865, as a Floridian, is a critical marker of the beginning of a world of new possibilities for Black people in this state.
11: Since I arrived in town, many of you have come to me seeking the assistance of my command to order the Negroes back into the fields.
10: The yoke of slavery is broken. The path towards citizenship begins.
11: Meanwhile, the Negroes have come to me, wanting to know whether they are still slaves or are now free men.
10: That date for Tallahassee, which is in the old Black Belt, it's where the majority of the enslaved Black population was located at the time, and it was the capital of the state of Florida, when Union General Edward McCook comes to that city and lowers the Confederate flag, raises the U.S. flag over the Capitol, and reads the Emancipation Proclamation, that is symbolically the moment that slavery ends in the state of Florida.
11: By order of President Lincoln, the Negroes are no longer held in bondage.
10: President Lincoln comes to the idea of emancipation as a way to punish the South, hopefully to get them to the negotiating table. And that is going to be the origins of the Emancipation Proclamation.
11: I have President Lincoln's proclamation here, which I will now read in an effort to answer some questions you might have concerning the status of the bondsman.
10: For those Black people, enslaved Black people, who happen to be in those areas, January 1st, 1863 becomes a very, very important date.
11: By the President of the United States of America, a proclamation.
10: They know that this is coming.
11: That on the first day of January, in the year of our Lord, 1863.
10: They wait in anticipation. African Americans stayed up waiting for the clock to strike midnight to mark January 1st, 1863, because they knew that they would be free.
11: All persons held as slaves within any state or designated part of a state, the people whereof shall then be in rebellion against the United States, shall be then, thenceforward, and forever free.
10: There were Union troops in the Fernandina area of Florida around Jacksonville, as well as in Key West. Those two areas of Florida have a history of celebrating Emancipation Day on January 1st, 1863 is their anniversary.
11: And the executive government of the United States, including the military and naval authority thereof, will recognize and maintain the freedom of such persons and will do no act or acts to repress such persons or any of them in any efforts they may make for their actual freedom.
10: Eventually, the Union, the U.S. United States Army, is able to defeat the Confederate Southern states. So the war is over. The Confederacy has been defeated. It means, by extension, that slavery is no more, if we kind of extend the intention of the Emancipation Proclamation.
11: Therefore, I, Abraham Lincoln, President of the United States.
10: That news is traveling relatively slowly, but more importantly, the people who can enforce that proclamation.
11: By virtue of the power in me vested as Commander-in-Chief of the Army and Navy of the United States.
10: These emancipation anniversaries that are linked to the day that U.S. Army troops showed up at a location, and a lot of these occasions read the text of the Emancipation Proclamation.
11: Publicly proclaimed for the full period of 100 days from the day first mentioned above, order and designate as the states and parts of states wherein people thereof, respectively, are this day in rebellion against the United States.
10: The 20th of May, May the 20th, Florida has a really unique celebration that's associated with Tallahassee of the beating of the freedman drum. There's a special rhythm that was carried out on these discarded drums from the U.S. military that were handed down in a family for generations now. And that's a part of the folklore and history of Emancipation Day as it's celebrated in Tallahassee. But when you talk to people who grew up celebrating this over the years, particularly our Black elders, it was ball games. It was a day out from school. There was ice cold sweetened lemonade. There were tea cakes, which are a Southern specialty. It was a day of community and food and celebration and remembrance. It was always linked to the moment that is incredibly important in Black American history and American history.
11: I do order and declare that all persons held as slaves within said designated states and parts of states are and henceforth shall be free.
10: Given that it was taking place during the school year, it was the Black schools that were the locations of these celebrations. The leadership for organizing Emancipation Day celebrations, 20th of May celebrations in the state of Florida really came out of our segregated school system. That is going to change with integration. So as Black educators, Black school administrators lose control over the school calendar, you're going to see a slight erasure of the holiday and its celebration. You will then see Black communities picking this up in other institutions. The churches become more central, other civic organizations become more important in helping to plan and execute. But across North Florida in particular, there is an unbroken history of 161 years of celebrating May the 20th as Emancipation Day.
11: And upon this act, sincerely believed to be an act of justice, warranted by the Constitution, upon military necessity, I invoke the considerate judgment of mankind and the gracious favor of Almighty God.
10: I really try to impress upon people what we run the potential of losing with our embrace solely of Juneteenth as an emancipation holiday. I love to say, none of us are free until all of us are free. So the manifestations of emancipation in Florida don't fully take on their meaning until the people in Texas find out, and all Black people now have theoretically heard of the news. But these local celebrations and the culture and the memory and the effort are all distinct from Juneteenth.
11: In witness whereof, I have hereunto set my hand and you cause the seal of the United States to be fixed.
10: The 20th of May is a celebration for Floridians.
11: Signed by the President Abraham Lincoln.
10: And since that moment, we have been in this struggle to really capitalize on the full reality of our citizenship in this state and in this country. And it has been met with so many challenges. Outright brutality, the diminishment of rights, the segregation and subordination of nearly all of our ambitions.
11: I trust that I can now leave and that Negroes and whites will work together to rebuild this great state. Good afternoon.
10: And as we look at what's been transpiring here in the state of Florida for the last few years in particular, it is very concerning for those of us who understand this chronology and who are concerned not only with preserving but advancing the plight of Black folks in the state. The anniversary of the end of slavery and the beginning of the possibility for freedom for Black people in this state and in this country become a critical time marker for us to continue to evaluate where we are in these places as it relates to our ability to exercise our humanity and our full citizenship.
2: That was Tamika Bradley Hobbs. She's president of the South Florida branch of the Association of the Study of African American Life and History. The reenactment of the reading of the Emancipation Proclamation was from partner station WFSU in Tallahassee. The Freedom Drumming was courtesy of the Museum of Florida History. And that is our program for today. The Florida Roundup is produced by WLRN Public Media in Miami with assistance from WUSF in Tampa. The show is produced by Bridget O'Brien. Denise Royal is WLRN's senior producer of content streaming and news products. 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The program's technical director is MJ Smith. 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
14: 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Host Scott Hanley brings us a wide variety of the music whose origins and traditions are a solid part of the American cultural heritage. 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
15: It's Juneteenth, and to a lot of people in this country, that means as much as, if not more than, the 4th of July. But is that historic reality being erased in the present? Welcome to the South Florida Roundup on WLRN. I'm your host, Tim Padgett. On today's program, we're going to discuss the meaning of Juneteenth, commemorating June 19, 1865, when enslaved Americans in Galveston, Texas, were finally told of the Emancipation Proclamation. Today it marks the real freedom of black people in the U.S., and a reminder that July 4th, 1776, whose 250th anniversary we celebrate next month, was not a declaration of independence for every American. How do we reconcile the two observances in 2026? That's coming up right after the news.
16: Live from NPR News in Washington, I'm Janine Herbst. Talks between the U.S. and Iran over the new ceasefire deal are on hold after Israel attacked Hezbollah in southern Lebanon overnight. Israel says it took action after the militant group attacked its soldiers, killing four. A senior official tells NPR Israel and Hezbollah later agreed to a ceasefire. Vice President Vance was set to be in Geneva for talks today, but that trip and the talks have been postponed. Veteran diplomat Richard Haass, who served both Republicans and Democratic presidential administrations, says the deal is a win for Iran.
17: A lot of the financial benefits accrue to Iran now. The ability to sell oil that it won't have to discount because sanctions have been lifted. Assets that have been frozen for decades are going to be released. So essentially, Iran's going to get quite a few economic benefits up front, which, by the way, will strengthen this regime.
16: Richard Haass speaking there to NPR's Morning Edition. The Russian military says its air defenses destroyed several dozen Ukrainian drones on approach to Moscow today. The intercepts come a day after Ukraine launched a massive wave of drone attacks on the Russian capital. NPR's Charles Maines has more.
18: The Ukrainian drone's primary target Thursday appeared to be Moscow's main oil refinery, with several striking storage tanks causing explosions. The one reported fatality, an 8-year-old girl, came when a drone struck an apartment high-rise nearby. Russian President Vladimir Putin has yet to comment directly on the attacks, yet his spokesman Dmitry Peskov praised the performance of the city's air defenses, saying they'd been robust, despite complaints from city residents of no official warning as the drones approached. Peskov also urged the public to ignore the dramatic pictures of plumes of smoke over Moscow shared widely online, saying people should instead search for images of the damage inflicted by Russian missiles on Ukraine. Charles Maines, NPR News, Moscow.
16: Nearly 1,900 sexual assault survivors signed a letter urging Congress to remove a bill provision that would shield rideshare companies from lawsuits over driver misconduct. This comes after the Democratic Women's Caucus signed a similar letter, as Jeanette Didios of member station KUNM reports.
19: California Republican Congressman Vince Fong says the amendment to the Build America 250 Act guards against frivolous litigation. Critics say it would prevent survivors of sexual assault from holding companies accountable. Last year, a New York Times investigation found around 400,000 reports of sexual assault and misconduct during Uber trips from 2017 through 2022. New Mexico Democratic State Representative Mariana Anaya notes Uber reported only around 12,000.
20: So at some point, they knew that this was a problem. They developed safety tools, and then they failed to deploy those tools.
19: She says the amendment would be a slap in the face to survivors. For NPR News, I'm Jeanette Didios in Albuquerque.
16: This is NPR. The Obama Presidential Center opened this week in Chicago, and as NPR's Tamara Keith reports, it presents an America where the past 10 years never happened.
21: President Trump isn't a presence in the Obama Presidential Museum, though many of the milestones on the timeline of Obama's two terms displayed in the museum have since been reversed by Trump. And in his speech dedicating the center, Obama criticized his successor without saying his name.
22: For us to give in now, after all this country's been through, to cynicism and division would be a betrayal of our founding ideas.
21: Trump, on the other hand, criticizes Obama by name frequently and without prompting.
23: And Obama wouldn't do it.
21: Like at his G7 press conference this week, where he said Obama's name 8 times. Tamara Keith, NPR News, Chicago.
16: The Education Department says it's reducing interest rates by 1% on some federal student loans for 2 years. Amid growing numbers of defaulted loans, the Trump administration says it's meant to help those struggling with repayment. This doesn't apply to all borrowers, though, only those with federal direct loans issued after July 1, 2012, and who enroll in automatic payments. Right now, only 40% of all borrowers are enrolled in auto pay. The Education Department says nearly 9 million student loan borrowers are in default. That means they've missed 9 months of payments. Wall Street is closed today in observance of the Juneteenth federal holiday. 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
15: Welcome to the South Florida Roundup on WLRN. I'm Tim Padgett. Bienvenidos, bienveni, bienvindo. Happy Juneteenth. Today is June 19th, a day that's been a federal holiday for 5 years now, and for good reason. It was on June 19th, 1865, that enslaved Americans in Galveston, Texas, deep in what had been the Confederacy, were finally made aware of the Emancipation Proclamation of 1863, which had technically ended slavery in the U.S. Today, Juneteenth marks the actual independence of black people in this country, more so than July 4th, 1776, whose 250th anniversary we're celebrating next month. So how do we reconcile those two observances in 2026? We're going to spend today's program discussing the meaning of Juneteenth's past, present, and future, especially in light of current efforts in Florida and across the country to whitewash, if not erase, the parts of American history that Juneteenth represents, not just for black Americans, but Native Americans, Asian Americans, Latinos, the whole e pluribus unum tapestry that makes America, America. I spoke recently with two important South Florida voices on this matter, Dr. Tamika Bradley, who is regional manager of Broward County Library's African American Research Library and Cultural Center, and the current president of the South Florida branch of the Association for the Study of African American Life and History, and Brian Knowles, who is CEO and co-founder of the educational consulting firm Teach, Heal, Build. Tamika Bradley, can you briefly remind us the origins of Juneteenth, June 19th, 1865. How did this come about?
0: Well, the reality of Juneteenth starts and is grounded in the reality of enslavement of black people here in the United States. The first group on record that we know of that were brought to the British North American colonies dates back to 1619.
15: Right.
0: And so you have centuries of enslavement here. And as the country develops, goes through its own revolutions, there are all of these tensions around whether or not slavery should exist. And that eventually gets this nation to the U.S. Civil War. Mm-hmm. And part of the fear is that the Republican Party at the time, even though they were only speaking about containing slavery and limiting it to where it existed, that got interpreted as their desire to end slavery, right, which was, of course, false. But within that, and this is something that I love, is that African Americans were listening carefully on those plantations to mm-hmm. things that they were not supposed to be privy to, but they understood that the pending war and this conflict was an opportunity for them to be free. Right. And so even though you have black folks always attempting and sometimes successfully escaping from the institution of slavery, that is going to increase with the outbreak of the war.
15: And one of the reasons so many enslaved black people enlisted to fight with the Union army.
0: That doesn't happen immediately. Because
15: No, not immediately. Yeah.
0: It's because there's, you know, there's always in this country been tension around military service for black men,
15: right.
0: Mm-hmm. Because caught up in that is citizenship and voting. And so there has been a lot of resistance before, we're talking about the American Revolution, War 1812, mm-hmm. and even the Civil War of black men having it. But as the war goes on, it starts in 1861. Lincoln and others are expecting it to be really quick and dirty. Everybody yeah. thinks they're going to, you know, just eliminate the other. But by the time we get to 1862 and there are tremendous losses, it's going to be emancipation that Abraham Lincoln proposes as a way to bring the South to the table.
15: Yeah.
0: And so it's so there are several tracks that you can talk about that it comes up not as an intention at the outset of the war, but Lincoln sees it as a way to end hostilities.
15: Mm-hmm.
0: And that's the beginning of the promise of emancipation. When it actually goes into effect on January 1st, 1863, we do have a small number of enslaved black people who are in areas where the Union is in control. And that's mm-hmm. an important point because there are limitations in that document. It can only be enforced where the Union government has it. And so
15: right.
0: that's really the beginning of these mm-hmm. emancipation celebrations and observances. It's not until the war is over in April of 1865 that you can have this realization of the promise of the Emancipation Proclamation.
15: Mm-hmm.
0: And that news begins to slowly flow through the South, through Georgia. Union troops arrive in Tallahassee on May the 20th, 1865,
15: mm-hmm.
0: and read the Emancipation Proclamation, symbolically ending slavery here in the state of Florida.
15: Florida, right.
0: And that's been Florida's anniversary for years. And again, traveling to enforce, those same Union troops make their way to Galveston, Texas. They make the announcement there on June the 19th of 1865.
15: Mm-hmm.
0: So I know it's a complicated
15: but that's, you raise a great point that I think a lot of people don't realize is that there were perhaps several Juneteenths at this time where, you know, at different times and at different places, enslaved blacks were suddenly apprised of the fact of the Emancipation Proclamation. Why then, Brian Knowles, did June 19th, 1865, then become the sort of umbrella date for that Juneteenth observance that we're talking about today?
1: Typically speaking, you know, when we propagate narratives around history, we oversimplify them, right?
15: Sure.
1: And I want to kind of also bounce off of some of the same sentiments that we're learning under a premise that June 19th becomes that day because Union troops finally get to Texas, which was one of those more frontier strongholds of enslavement. But again, you know, when you think about the Emancipation Proclamation, you know, that was issued in 1863, it did not eliminate slavery, right? It was just places where it was Confederate states and places that fell under Union control.
15: It took the end of the Civil War, as she pointed out, to make that a reality.
1: Because you still had slavery practice in some of those border states, you know, even after the Emancipation Proclamation was issued in 1863. So you got border states like places like Kentucky and Missouri where there was no kind of ramifications of emancipation or just ending slavery in those particular spaces.
15: Well, did Juneteenth then become the date to observe because it was the culmination, the last place perhaps where enslaved black people were finally apprised of the fact, as I said, that emancipation had come?
0: So I think we have two things that are at play here, right? We have the historical reality of how emancipation played out real time. Mm-hmm. And then we have, as Brian is pointing to, right, the way it has taken on a meaning of its own. And what we say about Juneteenth, and it is technically true, it was the last location where you have a stronghold where there were enslaved
15: people. In Galveston,
0: people.
15: Texas.
0: Yes. Sure. Mm-hmm. And so the symbol of reading and announcing emancipation in Galveston, in the same way that reading the Emancipation Proclamation in Tallahassee becomes the symbolic end within the state of that practice.
15: Right.
0: And so those anniversaries are going to be celebrated in those particular communities for, 161 years now these practices still going on. But Juneteenth, for the purposes of this recent holiday announced 5 years ago, has taken on, been forced to take on, right? Meaning of all this. And I share Brian's frustration that he speaks to. It is so problematic. It's beautiful. Yeah. I think on the one hand, when you get to the shorthand of history and these really occasional inflections on the calendar where we all can come together and have a public discussion about history and its meaning. Mm-hmm. I'm very grateful for Juneteenth for that reason, because it is a necessary counterbalance to the 4th of July.
15: Yes.
0: Because the 4th of July doesn't have the same meaning for us as
1: black
0: Americans.
15: And I want to get to that. But I also want to explore then the point that you both make about May 20th. How then is Juneteenth or May 20th, then how does that play out as an observance here specifically in Florida?
0: I will say that I grew up celebrating what we called May Day. An occasion where the community got together. It was multi-generational. It was lots of fun. There was lots of food. It took place at what was then my middle school, but had been the historic black high school in the years prior to segregation. Mm-hmm. And so these celebrations still go on even today. There is an unbroken history of over 160 years of celebration of May Day in the state of Florida. It is our Emancipation
15: Day. And this May Day being, again, May 20th.
0: Correct.
15: Okay, and how did that play out as you were growing up here?
1: And the same thing. You know, it was something that was not as major. And I think that's why we see Juneteenth kind of taking off a little bit more, right? Because holidays are usually going to be kind of around some ways of marketing and capitalism, right?
15: Yeah.
1: And Juneteenth was one of those things that you had a Juneteenth flag that existed and so forth, right? And it was something that was widely practiced already in Texas, in opposed to here in Florida, where you probably had a few families, right?
0: No. We're going to back that up a little bit.
1: Okay.
0: This is really regional, because if you think back to Florida in 1865, where we are now was wilderness, right? Or populated by the remaining Seminole Indians who were here,
1: people,
0: right? In North Florida, this is the rage. There are speeches, there are parades every year. This is a huge part of the
3: How
0: tradition.
3: Much of that is a factor of the fact that the proclamation was read in Florida in Tallahassee and say not in Miami?
0: There really wasn't a Miami to speak of.
3: Yeah.
0: And so that accounts for the regionalization of the holiday.
3: Mm-hmm.
0: But I've really been working for these last 5 years with a group, Florida African American Heritage Preservation Network, who've been greatly concerned about the accuracy. That's very frustrating to have this history now be overshadowed. And you think about what it takes to organize community celebrations and keep a tradition for 150 years or more. So to have a new federal holiday come along and collapse and erase, and then have all of your Floridians bandwagon and get on board with a holiday that has its roots in Texas is a bit frustrating as a Florida historian.
3: Well, let me just ask one real quick question here. Do other black communities and states, say like, you know, Georgia or Louisiana, they feel the same way, because they feel that Juneteenth mold is being, you know, sort of imposed on them when their states actually had their own May 20th?
0: I don't know about you, Brian, but I have seen more observances of non-Juneteenth Emancipation Days than I ever have in the last 5 years, particularly last year.
3: You agree?
1: I would say in the last couple of years we've seen that. But even going back to the original question, you know, when I was a kid and so forth, you know, Juneteenth was something that we heard about. And we did hear about Emancipation Day here in Florida, but it was something that was not a widely known narrative, a shared narrative about even our local history. Even today, as a native Floridian, that growing up, when we talk about black history and we think about the larger narrative of American history, I knew very little about Florida's history, my local history, during that time period, because there were more dominant or prevailing narratives that took root over that, which is the same thing that happened with Juneteenth in some cases.
3: This is the South Florida Roundup on WLRN. I'm Tim Padgett. I'm speaking with Brian Knowles of Teach, Heal, Build, and historian Dr. Tamika Bradley of the African American Research Library and Cultural Center in Broward County about the observance of Juneteenth, its history, and its contemporary importance for communities like ours. Jumping off on what we've just been talking about then, Dr. Bradley, I want to ask you how the black community then, both in Florida and around the country, reconciles the two independence observances of this country. You've got one on the 4th of July, 1776, and another, June 19th, 1865. How does the black community reconcile that in light of the fact that on July 4th, 1776, a large chunk of the population of this country was not free and really cannot look at that day as a day of independence?
0: The first thing that comes to my mind is a concept that was given to us by Dr. W.E.B. Du Bois.
3: Mm-hmm.
0: He gave us the idea of double consciousness. It was published in his book, The Souls of Black Souls Folk, in 1903.
3: The founder of the NAACP.
0: One of the founders. And he used this term, double consciousness, to really vivify what it's like to be a black American. That you experience everything that the country has to offer, all the promises, all the storybook narrative of who we are and how we are, but then you have a separate lived reality as a person of color and the things that you have to deal with. Of course, this is a man who's living in Jim Crow America, and there are many, many narratives and experiences that fly in the face of this dominant narrative. So I think when in the Black American community, what you will find is that we know how to hold two truths. First and foremost is a day off from work and a holiday.
1: That part.
0: Right. Okay. So we will always.
1: An opportunity to get together with family and celebrate.
0: Sure. add Thanksgiving in with the mix of that, you know, with all the complications that come with the observance of that history. So we know how to take advantage of the day to celebrate community. Juneteenth, however, the energy and the joy that has come with the pronouncement of a federal Juneteenth Independence Day has been something glorious to witness. I think for a group of people who have struggled to be seen and be included in the larger narrative, to finally have a day that recognizes two things, right? Juneteenth is easy, I think, for the majority of Americans, because we like the great story. We like the happy story. And Juneteenth in recognizing liberation is the happy story, something we all mm-hmm. can get behind. Yep. But the other reality is that in order to be freed, you have to have been enslaved. And so on the other side of Juneteenth is the acknowledgement that slavery was real here in the United States.
1: Dr. Bradley said it perfectly, right? That was an excellent articulation of that. And understanding, first of all, that we played an active part in the emancipation of this country itself and as Americans, right? Mm-hmm. And also celebrating that part, our contributions of creating this nation, despite mm-hmm. our condition and despite our status in this nation, but yeah. still that we contributed to this nation. So therefore, that holiday belongs to us just as much as white Americans.
3: And talking about the contribution to building the nation, particularly in light of the fact that we've got sitting in the Supreme Court right now a case about birthright citizenship, how important was Juneteenth to leading to the 14th Amendment in terms of conferring citizenship, not just on enslaved black people, but anyone born here on U.S. soil, et cetera? Would Juneteenth have really meant as much without sort of culminating then in the 14th Amendment?
1: My perspective is I don't think that Juneteenth will have that same weight mm-hmm. if you didn't have a passage of the 14th Amendment, which gives us citizenship, and also 15th Amendment, which gives black men mm-hmm. The opportunity to vote and enfranchisement, right? So therefore, the Reconstruction Amendments, the 13th, 14th, and 15th Amendments and so forth, actually mm-hmm. adds weight to Juneteenth, because not only are we free, but we're experiencing freedom as an American, as we should in this country. Mm-hmm.
3: Do you agree, Dr. Bradley?
0: I agree. I think I do tend in my mind to separate the holiday from the lived reality of the actual history. When we look at what happened after the Civil War, the reality of emancipation as number one, an announcement, then an enforcement, then you're having to contend with what to do with 4 million people who really have mm-hmm. not had any status under this government. And then you have to go back to the mm-hmm. rule of law, right? What does the law say about their status? The law is, at that point in time, points back to the 1857 decision of Dred Scott versus Sanford,
1: yes.
0: mm-hmm. which one of the justices in writing that opinion said that black people had no rights that white people were bound to respect that
1: we, yes.
0: because we were okay. not citizens of these United States. Mm-hmm. And so it took the corrective of the 14th Amendment not only to address the issue of black Americans, but in all of for all the good things and not so good things that our founding fathers, so-called founding fathers did, they failed to define what citizenship in these United States meant. And okay. so it was a fix that was necessary. It was a fix that certainly was inspired by trying to figure out what to do with four million people who are now coming into the body politic. Mm-hmm. And it's, when we talk about the evolution of this more perfect union, then you get to the 15th Amendment, right? And so now that your citizens, black men, have the
1: right to vote.
0: In theory, the practice was complicated.
3: To say the least.
0: Yes.
1: Freedom has been complicated for us. Yeah.
0: Freedom has been complicated. I will yeah. co-sign on that.
3: Yeah.
0: So yeah, I think this. I go back to what Brian said so brilliantly. What's the frustration, I think, for those of us who know the history is the oversimplification. There are so many things
1: yes.
0: that get overshadowed, so many complexities that get just super
1: simplified.
0: There's
1: so many nuances in it, yes. Mm-hmm.
0: Yeah, that I hope that people during this season of celebration mm-hmm. take the time. It's really worth exploring and expanding your understanding of this period in time and what it has meant to this mm-hmm. country and how we really had to come back and do it all again mm-hmm. in the 1950s and 60s. To get it right.
3: Well, we're going to take a break here. When we come back, we'll continue our conversation with Brian Knowles and Dr. Tamika Bradley about Juneteenth. And before we take a break, a reminder, you can enjoy the best of this week's WLRN feature stories and their impactful reporting on South Florida with our weekend newsletter. 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
15: Welcome back to the South Florida Roundup on WLRN. I'm Tim Padgett. Today is June 19th, and so we're devoting today's program to a discussion of what the relatively new federal holiday called Juneteenth means in terms of America's past, present, and future. The date it commemorates, June 19th, 1865, has come to represent the actual moment of freedom for enslaved black people in this country, and yet the vital parts of this country's history that Juneteenth represents are under threat of erasure today. I spoke recently with Dr. Tamika Bradley, regional manager of Broward County Library's African American Research Library and Cultural Center, and the current president of the South Florida branch of the Association for the Study of African American Life and History, and Brian Knowles, who is CEO and founder of the educational consulting firm Teach, Heal, Build. Here is the second part of our conversation. As we're moving forward in history, after Juneteenth, after the 14th Amendment, the 15th Amendment, Reconstruction, how in Florida did all of this affect the development of black communities that were emerging at that time, Liberia, Liberty City, Pearl City, et cetera?
0: When we talk about emancipation, I can't speak about South Florida per se. And, you know, we got a few decades before we really get to the settlement there. Mm-hmm. But
15: in North Florida.
0: Sure. Yeah. And let's take Tallahassee, for example. Mm-hmm. It's where the Emancipation Proclamation was read, May 20th, 1865. Almost immediately, you're going to have the formation of majority black communities. In mm-hmm. Tallahassee, it was Frenchtown. In places like St. Augustine, it was Lincolnville. Mm-hmm. In places like Jacksonville, it was La Villa. You will see these now freed black people. Some of them decide to stay on the former plantations, and sometimes they're hired as laborers. But many people want to, you know, test their freedom. Am I really free? One of the ways to prove that is to leave and to migrate. Mm-hmm. And so you will see large numbers of African Americans not only migrating into cities, but one of the other phenomena here that really speaks to the pain and the painful experience of enslavement is that so many people are traveling to the place that they heard their ancestors were, I mean, their loved ones were sold.
1: Yes.
0: And so there is a massive movement to reunify families.
15: Mm-hmm.
0: There is a massive movement to legalize marriages. One of the painful parts of slavery is that there was no legal recognition of marriages, because slave owners did not want to be inconvenienced if they wanted to sell off mm-hmm. a husband from someone who they counted as their wife, or children away from their parents. And so you have mass marriages where dozens of couples will come together before a justice of the peace and have their marriages and unions. Sometimes they've been together for 20, 15, 30 years, but they are going to get those recognized. So it's really a beautiful period of time when you look at what black folks are doing once the yoke of slavery has been thrown off. When we get the 15th Amendment, and here in the state of Florida, it's as early as 1868 that mm-hmm. black men are able to vote and hold office, you're going to have black office holders at every level. We even have mm-hmm. a black Secretary of Education here in the state of Florida with Jonathan Gibbs. We send black men to Washington, D.C. to represent us in Congress. One of the legacies of those black elected officials who are meeting the demands of their constituents, their black constituents, is we have the establishment for the first time in the state of Florida and through other southern states of public education.
15: Mm-hmm.
0: There were no systems of public education in the South
15: mm-hmm.
0: until black legislators and black citizens demanded mm-hmm. it. And that's a kind of another story, right? In terms of lessons learned under slavery, learning to read had been banned. It was illegal if you were enslaved. And so these people were very keen and understood that the key to their freedom and the freedom of their children and grandchildren was wrapped up in their ability to learn. Mm-hmm. Many of the HBCUs that are still here in the state of Florida were founded within that 25-year span after mm-hmm. emancipation.
3: But Brian Knowles, moving into the next century, the 20th century, and going back to those South Florida black communities that I was referring to, how resilient did these communities have to be in order to keep building and growing into the 20th century?
1: The African spirit is resilience, right? That is part of the definition of just the black narrative, and the experience of black folks in this country is resilience and resistance. And I'm going to start now to go back, and I work on a lot of oral history projects with elders in our communities. And when we talk about segregated cities and towns and communities, we usually think of just downtroddenness when we think about black communities. Mm-hmm. But there is not one elder that I've ever spoke to that have had that narrative, right? Because our communities are filled with resilience, pride, and we see even immediately after Reconstruction, especially going into the 20th century, when literally all of the freedoms that we did gain during the Reconstruction era was literally taken away from us through a series of legislation and laws, and we're literally entering into the Jim Crow era
3: Point. Right. Mm-hmm.
1: But despite all of these obstacles, we had a lot of success in our institutions and infrastructures that we independently built within our communities.
3: And so much success that, as I recall, I think it's Pearl City, for example, is an example of this. We often talk about the black migration south to north in this country. Regarding communities like that, there was actually a migration of black...
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2: The Greenwood District and, you know, Rosewood, Florida, and other communities that were victims of domestic terrorism also exemplifies an unfortunate, you know, example of that. Is one of the worst extreme examples of that shows that indicates that we had successful communities. But just the fact that we were separate, segregated, and we had our own successful communities, and we navigated through segregation, and despite that we were attacked. And you hear so many stories of just the wealth that was being generated in some of these communities, the level of excellence and the standard of excellence that we had within our educational institutions, despite, you know, not getting equal funding, despite the barriers that we've experienced, shows our resilience.
3: This is the South Florida Roundup on WLRN. I'm Tim Padgett. I'm speaking with Brian Knowles of Teach, Heal, Build, and historian Dr. Tamika Bradley of the African American Research Library and Cultural Center in Broward County, and the current president of the South Florida branch of the Association for the Study of African American Life and History, about the observance of Juneteenth, its history, and its contemporary importance for communities like ours. Tamika Bradley, I think what we've been talking about also now sort of brings us appropriately to the big issue today of the efforts in a lot of circles to try to eliminate Black history in the classrooms and elsewhere. How is the Black community, as far as you're concerned, pushing back on that sort of anti-DEI, you know, effort?
4: It's very painful. I think I still, when I read the landscape, so much of Juneteenth, even coming up this year, is very much about celebration. It's about the cookout. It's about the party. I desperately wish that there was an agenda by which we would take a moment on Juneteenth and really have a critical conversation about the status of our freedom. We are celebrating something that happened in 1865, but how are we assessing the trajectory of that freedom and our ability to enjoy it, our ability to protect it? The willingness of our allies to assist us in that measure. Because if we were going to have that conversation, I think we would be having an incredibly sober conversation this Juneteenth. We have witnessed over the last 5 years, and particularly acutely here in the state of Florida, a significant rollback in the ability of our community to pursue the expression of truth. Mm-hmm. And when we talk about history, when we talk about intellectual freedom, while there has been, within the larger effort, these attacks are general. I think about attacks on reading with book bans within our state. I think about the attacks on intellectual freedom and the ability of faculty members to exercise their freedom and academic freedom. All of those things are really under assault in unimaginable ways, if I'm honest with you. I would have never have imagined. But within that, there has been, as you've pointed to, specific attempts to really limit the stories that are told. And the language that we have, going back to HB1 in 2021 with Stop Woke, was the discomfort that these conversations allegedly caused to people who had to hear them. And all the way up to what we're dealing with right now with the signing of SB 1134, the new DEI law, that will prevent cities and counties from using taxpayer dollars to fund anything that references this. It's, you know, again, when we talk about Juneteenth, when we talk about 4th of July, who's a citizen in this country? Who gets to be celebrated as a citizen? Whose history gets to be celebrated? Whose culture gets to be celebrated? Why as a taxpayer am I being discriminated against and not having the ability to have my story told?
3: But not only to keep the stories from being told, but in some instances to change the story itself, as we saw, you know, in the past couple of years with the attempts to change the narrative of slavery itself, that perhaps it had, quote, benefits, you know, for enslaved people. Brian Knowles is an educator.

0: Or how do we work around the new assaults on teaching not just Black history, but any history of minorities, Latinos, for example, that challenges that, let's say, Project 2025 effort to whitewash the negative content of American history?
1: I believe we've gotten to a point where we need to take responsibility for teaching our children ourselves. We can't leave ourselves contingent on systems and institutions that have never worked in our interest to affirm our kids. So I think that we, as within a Black community, need to capitalize off of the spaces that we do have. And like Dr. Bradley mentioned, you know, have some critical dialogue, right? We're creating spaces to have celebrations, but are we intentional about creating those spaces to have critical conversations and also educate our children and identify ways that we can adequately educate our children and teach our story in the most authentic fashion?
2: I want to go back to something you said just a second ago when you talked about pushing back against negative content. I just want to be sensitive around the language there. There is nothing necessarily negative about Black history. Black history
0: I'm not suggesting Black history. Is that what I'm saying is that you have a lot of people who look at, you know, slavery and say, well, we don't want to, because that's too negative about our history. We don't want to deal with that. That's what I was referring to.
2: Yeah, I just want to relanguish that and say that it's a reality. It happened. Mm-hmm. It was real. This country benefited from it. It's a part of my ancestry. And so we just dealing with the plain truth. There is no shame in that. And to counter some of what people say about the reasons why they don't want to talk about it, I think when you tell a complete and full history of this story, it is beautiful in its complexity. Mm-hmm. It is shown when we get it right, when we work in favor of everyone's humanity and include everybody, we can do amazing things in this country. And it pains me that this intent that we see, this march forward, this effort is really seeking to erase something that is so positive and something that we actually need in this very moment. Because my question is, why are so many of our citizens, Black folks are a minority of this population? We have limited control over what's happening, especially here in Florida, legislatively. Mm-hmm. I have to think about all of the citizens here, not just us. What are their thoughts about the way that things are going? There is a microscope that can be placed on our particular experience. It is particularly painful, but this is something that all of us are experiencing.
0: We'll take a break right here, and when we come back, we'll look at what the future holds for Juneteenth as we continue our conversation with Brian Knowles and Dr. Tamika Bradley. This is the South Florida Roundup on WLRN.
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0: Welcome back to the South Florida Roundup on WLRN. I'm Tim Padgett. Today is June 19th, and so we're devoting today's program to a discussion of what the relatively new federal holiday called Juneteenth means in terms of America's past, present, and future. The date it commemorates, June 19th, 1865, has come to represent the actual moment of freedom for enslaved Black people in this country, and yet the vital parts of the country's history that Juneteenth represents are under threat of erasure today. I spoke recently with Dr. Tamika Bradley, Regional Manager of Broward County Library's African American Research Library and Cultural Center, and the current president of the South Florida branch of the Association for the Study of African American Life and History, and Brian Knowles, who is CEO and founder of the educational consulting firm Teach, Heal, Build. Here is the final part of our conversation. Brian Knowles, we're coming up on the 250th anniversary of the United States, again, since July 4th, 1776. But when you look at recent U.S. Supreme Court rulings, like the recent one on racial districting in Louisiana, for example, that could go a long way toward reducing black representation, not only in that state, but in other states in this country, 250 years later, do you fear when you're observing Juneteenth that we are backsliding when you see rulings like that and efforts like in Tennessee, for example, to reduce black representation in congressional district maps?
1: I absolutely do see it as a regression. Black American story is the American story. And when we are trying to so-called sanitize or get rid of these narrative that is so-called labeled negative, it is everybody's story. And what I mean by that is that if we were victims of some of these horrible injustices of these countries, there are perpetrators of this. And those perpetrators want to sanitize their story, mm-hmm. right? And want to hide from that truth. So I want to kind of go back there and to come back forward.
0: Sure.
1: And what I mean about the regression of that and just how us not having these authentic dialogue and conversations is that we have a whole generation that may come up in a whole era that has normalized what we're experiencing right now, redistricting, pretty much gerrymandering mm-hmm. at this point in states like Louisiana, even here in Florida, mm-hmm. right? That we're going to have a whole generation that's going to almost exist in a climate that is similar to Jim Crow right now, because we have set a dangerous precedent by taking away our stories in schools, right? Because mm-hmm. conservatives have labeled this as divisive language, but the reality of it is that we don't go back in history and look at the ugly parts of our history, the inconvenient narratives of our history. We can never rectify where we are today. And if we don't rectify where we are today, it presents the perfect opportunity to roll back all of the efforts and the progress and everything that our ancestors resisted and fought for.
2: I'd like to jump in there around this term of regression. I've been reading Eddie Glaude Jr.'s latest book, America USA, where he is tracing back the history of these anniversary celebrations from the 100-year, 150-year, to 200-year, and the pending 250th. And one of the things that I have been left with that is an incredibly haunting feeling that I think I live within my subconscious, but his book brings forward, is the remarkable consistency in this country of its resistance to including black folks on the one hand in the story of America and its celebrations, but the lack of commitment to fully integrating black folks into the domestic reality, democratic reality of this country.
1: Yes.
2: It's particularly painful for me because I think about all the lessons I learned about what it meant to be an American as a schoolgirl. And we used to be very proud of the fact that we were a diverse nation, and that all of these people, regardless of their religious background, their racial backgrounds, could come here and live equally and have opportunity, could even be president. But what we are seeing now is that we don't want to hear any of that. We don't want to see you. It feels like America has had almost black folks that have a 250-year plus love affair with this country, and we keep trying to be seen and trying to be embraced and trying to be loved, and it's this unrequited love affair.
0: But what about some of the more positive, hopeful signs out there? For example, last year we had the pleasure of interviewing Etta Fields Black about her Pulitzer Prize-winning history about the Combi raid and Harriet Tubman. And with her, we were also talking with her mother, Dorothy Jenkins, who heads the Black Archives here in Miami. And I couldn't help coming away from that conversation feeling that, you know, despite everything we've just been talking about now, there is, you know, something positive to say about the future of Black history and how it's being, pushed forward. No?
2: Last year, maybe. This year, the institution that Dorothy Jenkins Fields founded in the Black Archives can now no longer receive city or county funding under the new law.
0: Under the new law, right.
2: Mm-hmm. The book, the brilliant book that Etta Fields Black has written, can no longer be a subject of conversation. Mm-hmm. If she was trying to work here in a Florida university, she would be running into problems into doing her work. Mm-hmm. So,
0: good point.
2: So again, the regression, the consistency, it's a huge problem. It's frightening. It is literally a second round of Jim Crow.
0: This is the South Florida Roundup on WLRN. I'm Tim Padgett. I'm speaking with Brian Knowles of Teach, Heal, Build, and historian Dr. Tamika Bradley of the African American Research Library and Cultural Center in Broward County. She's also the current president of the South Florida branch of the Association for the Study of African American Life and History. And we're talking about the observance of Juneteenth, its history and its contemporary importance for communities like ours. Brian Knowles, jumping on then what we've just said, do you worry that, for example, the Trump administration has made no secret of its efforts, at least within the federal bureaucracy, to cancel observances like Juneteenth, Black History Month, Martin Luther King Day, et cetera? They can't actually do that without congressional approval, but still, the fact that they're trying to, you know, nullify the commemoration of those days in federal agencies, is there a chance that Congress could cancel observances like Juneteenth in the future? What does the future of these observances look like to you?
1: My response is going to be unpopular, but there's no fear here. Mm-hmm. Black History Month, or what was started off at Negro History Week, was celebrated within a Black community for 50 years before mainstream America took a hold of it and made it an official holiday. Mm-hmm. If white America wants to say we're not going to make it an official holiday, that does not stop us from celebrating our history. Mm-hmm. Us as Black folks have survived, and not only survived, thrived in much worse circumstances in this country. And I think we will continue to survive and continue to resist. And despite what federal legislation may say, or even state legislation is saying about our holidays and teaching our stories and our history, the Black community will continue to do that, you know, despite what mainstream America say. We don't have to have a stamp of validation from the prevailing powers or have permission from the prevailing powers to celebrate our history and culture and our experiences. It is up to us within our community to continue to preserve those histories, preserve those celebrations, and continue as status quo when it comes to our story and our history. We don't need anyone outside of our community to stamp that validation. We understand the challenges that we face when it comes to resources and funding to institutionalize what we're doing. But when it comes to preserving our story and celebrating our heroes and our holidays, that is something that still belongs to us within a community.
0: Tamika Bradley, your thoughts on that? And I'm asking this also not just in the context of the Black community, but you've got the Native American community, for example, that would like to see what has been known as Columbus Day become Indigenous People's Day as a more secure holiday in that sense. I think the Latino community as well has that sentiment. What are your thoughts then on the future of these observances?
2: Sure. I Brian said it perfectly. I just want to co-sign as the president of the South Florida branch of ASALA, the association that Dr. Carter G. Woodson founded. He's exactly right. We are experts at fugitivity in our culture. We have always done what people didn't believe we could do, didn't want us to do, in order to exercise our full humanity and our self-determination. And while it is incredibly painful to be in this moment, I am fully confident in the ability of our community to not only survive this moment, but to be creative and figure things out. What I really hope is that we find allies who are reliable, who are dependable, who are consistent. Yeah. Because the other lesson of American history is that the times that we have had these significant breakthroughs in our history that have made room for Black folks and everybody mm-hmm. else is that we've had significant allyship from whites. And I think that's something that is sorely missing in this moment.
0: Can we quickly then go from the macro to the micro, though? How do you feel all this is affecting South Florida institutions? Your library, for example, the Black Chamber of Commerce, et cetera.
2: I can't imagine the impact of this new law, SB 1134, one of the things that I enjoy about living here in South Florida is not only the African diaspora, my brothers and sisters from Haiti, Jamaica, the Bahamas, Guyana, Trinidad and Tobago, and the way that they celebrate their culture, Hispanic culture, Asian Pacific Island culture, to not be able to fund those activities with state or city or county dollars, the landscape is unimaginable. How do you go from this vibrancy? How do you go from having programming that helps us all to connect and to celebrate our culture and our humanity and have this exchange to completely shutting that down? And while, you know, I feel it acutely for my institution, I do not know how we're going to continue to be able to operate as we have these last 24 years. It's not just us, it's the Hispanic community. These few months may be the last time we're able to experience Haitian Heritage Month, Hispanic Heritage Month, Kwanzaa with taxpayer dollars.
0: You share that concern?
1: Absolutely.
0: Brian Knowles?
1: Mm-hmm. And to add to that, and like Dr. Bradley has expressed continuously, allies, right? That's why it's very critical at this time that we have consistent, reliable, and honest allies, you know, in this fight. Because you have those who have access to resource and also access to power that can still assist and work with the Black community in making things happen.
0: Mm-hmm. Finally, then, I just wanted to ask you both, why should Juneteenth be considered an American observance as important as the 4th of July? And is that a gauge of how well the American experiment of E Pluribus Unum is or isn't working? Dr. Bradley?
2: I would agree with that. I see Juneteenth as a necessary corrective to the 4th of July. It helps to complete the story that we can tell about this democracy. Not everybody became an American citizen at the same time. Not everyone had the same opportunities at the same time. And so the more that we can complicate and elevate these stories, the better we all are. And I think Juneteenth is an absolute fantastic holiday. I just imagine what it must have been for my ancestors on May 20th here in Florida, for the Texans on June 19th in their part of the world, to hear the news that after generations of bondage, that the scourge that was enslavement in America was coming to an end. I think that's an incredible moment for our country that we all should celebrate if we believe in freedom. It's an occasion for us all to celebrate.
0: Brian Knowles?
1: Share the same sentiment. Enslavement is inextricable to American history, right? And if we want to tell the American story, we have to include what happened, even the inconvenient parts, like I said before. We can't continue to deny those parts which are inconvenient to just the larger narrative of just this land is predicated on freedom and liberty and justice and all of those great things that we haven't fully experienced in this country. And it's an issue of honesty and fidelity. At that point, that we continue to, you know, hold equal value to the 4th of July and also Juneteenth. It is part of American history.
0: Brian Knowles is CEO and founder of the educational consulting firm Teach, Heal, Build. And Dr. Tamika Bradley is regional manager of Broward County Library's African American Research Library and Cultural Center and the current president of the South Florida branch of the Association for the Study of African American Life and History. Many thanks to you both.
2: Thank you.
1: Thank you.
0: That will do it for the South Florida Roundup. 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The show is produced by Katie Munoz and Denise Royal with help from Chris Diavanzo. Denise is the senior producer of content streaming and news products. Katie is our director of original live programming. Mateo Sanchez is WLRN's digital director. Sergio Bustos is our vice president of news. The vice president of radio and the show's technical supervisor is Peter J. Mertz. MJ Smith engineered today's show. I'm Tim Padgett. We leave you with music from Hued Songs. Have a great weekend, and thanks for listening. Gracias, merci,

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5: Scorpions strike fear in the hearts of many. Can you learn to love them? I'm Flora Lichtman, and this is Science Friday. It's a scorpion palooza, from ancient giant ones the size of a Labrador to modern scorpion mating rituals.
6: They're facing each other and they'll put their squish their little scorpion mouths together and they'll like kiss each other with their mouth parts.
5: Isn't that sweet? 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We'll explain why it's making waves in the world of sunblock science, and why music has the power to transport us to a different place and time. 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That's after this.

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music. You were originally trained as an opera singer, but since you picked up the banjo, you have played in many groups. You're the artistic director of the Global Musicians Collective Silk Road Ensemble, founded by Yo-Yo Ma. You were a founding member of the folk band The Carolina Chocolate Drops, and you also founded Our Native Daughters, which is a group of four black female banjo players. And I want to play a piece of one of the songs from that group, Better Get Your Learnin', because it is about the struggle for education for newly freed slaves.

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Florida Atlantic University in Boca Raton presents the musical Little Women, live on stage July 10th through the 26th. 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
2: Kevin Warsh took his first turn in the Federal Reserve spotlight this week. 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
0: Monday on WLRN-TV, a fake crime turns fatal and everyone is a suspect. Frank, Lou, and Sebastian attend a murder mystery party for a school reunion. They dress up in period attire with the intent to solve a pretend crime. When a storm traps them inside, the party host is killed for real, turning their fun role play into a desperate search for the murderer. Watch Shakespeare and Hathaway, Private Investigators, Monday night at 8 on WLRN-TV.
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7: From the New York Times, I'm Natalie Kitroleff. 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
8: On Sunday, we reached an agreement with Iran that achieves everything we set out to accomplish, everything and much more.
7: After the U.S. and Iran signed a deal to end the war and reopen the Strait of Hormuz this week, the Trump administration touted it as a huge victory.
9: We and the broader region win. Iran is weakened, their nuclear program destroyed, their economy in desperate straits.
7: But when the actual terms of the agreement became public,
10: this will go down as a tremendous foreign policy blunder.
7: It prompted a wave of criticism from lawmakers in both parties about what exactly the Trump administration had given up.
11: It's not even comparable to the Obama deal. It's worse by a lot.
10: Iran ends up stronger. Our allies in the region are weaker.
12: There's no specific commitment to the verifiable dismantling of their nuclear weapons program.
13: History demonstrates that giving billions of dollars to theocratic lunatics who want to murder us is an exceptionally bad idea.
10: I think it's a deep mistake.
7: Today, my colleague David Sanger explains what the U.S. gets out of the deal and just how much Iran stands to gain. It's Friday, June 19th. David, hello again. At this point, it feels like you are on The Daily almost every other day. So thank you so much for giving us so much of your time.
14: Great to be with you, Natalie, as always.
7: So first, what is in this deal? Start with what the U.S. got.
14: Well, the main thing that the U.S. got, Natalie, was a 60-day ceasefire in the war and sort of a return to the status quo, at least for a little while, that existed before the U.S. and Israel attacked Iran. But the key thing to know is that it didn't really address any of the issues that led the president and Prime Minister Netanyahu to attack Iran. It just sort of resets the clock, and it has one paragraph on what was the underlying cause of this war, which is Iran's nuclear.
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2: Mushier factors, and that's why the lemon test is essentially gone.
3: We'll have more to come with Jeffrey Rosen, CEO Emerita of the National Constitution Center, professor of law at George Washington University Law School. I want to thank also Asma Uddin for joining us, an assistant professor of law at Michigan State University. Thank you, Asma. And Mark David Hall, an author and professor at Regent University's Robertson School of Government and director of the Center on Religion, Culture, and Democracy's Religious Liberty in the States. Mark, thank you. Coming up, how the phrase "one nation under God" has been viewed differently over the course of American history. I'm Nyla Boodoo. This is 1A.

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8: I'm Nyla Boodoo. This is 1A, and although the Friday News Roundup will be back next week, today we're revisiting a discussion we had earlier this year in front of a live audience, discussing faith and the state of our democracy in partnership with Religion News Service. For that, we were joined by Jeffrey Rosen, CEO Emeritus of the National Constitution Center and a professor of law at the George Washington University Law School, and Jack Jenkins, National Reporter for Religion News Service. Let's get back into it with this clip we listened to from the Rededicate 250 program. Again, that was a day-long prayer service backed by the White House that rededicated America as one nation under God. This is Minnesota Catholic Bishop Robert Barron speaking at the service and capturing a lot of the thoughts we've been talking about.
9: And I would say, as we reflect on our history, from the founding, through the trials of the Civil War, to the struggle for civil rights, we can see this consistent thread, the conviction that human dignity, equality, rights, freedom, and the rule of law are all grounded in God.
8: Jeff, your thoughts on that?
10: In a sense, it's descriptively correct. The founders were Christians to various degrees, and religion was at the centerpiece of movements ranging from abolitionism to

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8: From Futuro Media and PRX, it's Latino USA. I'm Maria Hinojosa. A conversation with New York City Mayor Zoran Mamdani about why this moment in politics and in sports is also an important flashpoint for both hope and joy.
9: As their mayor, I firmly believe that ICE should be abolished, that we should have an answer to the question of immigration with humanity at the heart of it.
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10: And many of you are the first in your family to earn a college degree. Where are my first generation college students? Woo!
8: All this coming up on Latino USA. Stay with us, no te vayas.
11: Live from NPR News in Washington, I'm Libby Casey. Secretary of State Marco Rubio says another round of talks between Israel and Lebanon will be held next week in Washington, D.C. This will be the fifth round of direct political talks between the two sides and will take place at the State Department. NPR's Jackie Northam reports.
12: Secretary Rubio held a phone call with Lebanese President Joseph Ayoun, during which he reiterated the need to disarm the Iranian-backed militant group Hezbollah and reestablish control over all Lebanese territory. That's according to a State Department readout of the conversation. Hezbollah has in the past rejected any peace deal between Israel and the government of Lebanon. Rubio also stressed that bilateral negotiations between Lebanon and Israel represent the only feasible path to ending recurrent cycles of violence. Meanwhile, Israel and Hezbollah have agreed to a ceasefire after intense fighting threatened to derail fragile peace